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2: David Bianculli reviewed Lord of the Flies, the new four-part miniseries, which is streaming on Netflix. Tomorrow on Fresh Air, our guest will be Nathan Lane. He's best known for his roles in The Producers, The Birdcage, and The Lion King. He was just nominated for a Tony for his starring role as Willie Loman in Arthur Miller's Death of a Salesman. He says it's the thing he's most proud of in his career. I hope you'll join us. To keep up with what's on the show and get highlights of our interviews, follow us on Instagram at NPR Fresh Air. Fresh Air's executive producer is Sam Brigger. Our technical director and engineer is Audrey Bentham. Our interviews and reviews are produced and edited by Phyllis Myers, Anne-Marie Baldonado, Lauren Krenzel, Teresa Madden, Monique Nazareth, Thea Challoner, Susan Yukundi, Anna Bauman, and Nico Gonzalez-Whistler. Our digital media producer is Molly C.V. Nesper. Roberta Shorrock directs the show. Our co-host is Tanya Mosley. I'm Terry Gross.

0: I'm Chris Boyd. Up next on Think, why low-priced cars have all but disappeared from dealership lots.
1: In those days, was to give U.S. automakers time to retool and compete more effectively in the lower end with fuel-efficient cars. And they did get into the lower end, but they also took advantage of the situation to raise prices on their cars.
0: We'll talk about the reasons automakers have moved away from starter models so that the average price of a new car in this country is now about

0: Some states are changing their congressional maps after the Supreme Court gutted the Voting Rights Act. We look at Alabama on the next Morning Edition from NPR News.
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16: You're listening to Think. I'm Chris Boyd. Today we're talking about how something that is a basic part of American life and the American dream, owning your own car, has become so far out of reach for so many Americans. My guest, Clifford Winston, is an economist. He specializes in transportation and microeconomic policy. He wrote a piece recently for the New York Times titled "The Death of the Basic American Car." Cliff, we just talked about Yasmin Alexander, but you actually had a hard time finding anybody willing to go on the record about their struggle to afford a car. What do you think that was about?
17: Yeah, I did. And, you know, I'm not a journalist, so I'm not used to really even doing this kind of thing. But, you know, I had people who would tell me their story. And then I said, oh, you know, by the way, I do have to identify you first and last name. They said, I really don't want you to do that. And I think the basic concern that they had was they were embarrassed. It was a source of shame for them that they were in this situation. You know, their instinct was not to blame some politician or something about their life. It was just, you know, I have fallen behind. I don't have access to a car like I should. I have to take a long bus ride or metro or what have you. And I really don't want to broadcast to the world that that's what my life has become. So I think this is an additional cost that we may not appreciate, that it's a source of shame for people when they are unable to have regular access to a reliable car to do so much what you need to do in this country with a car.
16: We should talk about public transit. I mean, there are a few places in the U.S. where plenty of people can get by quite successfully without even learning to drive necessarily. But like New York and San Francisco and Chicago and Boston and D.C., these are very much exceptions to the rule rather than the rule.
17: I mean, certainly New York is number one. But, you know, San Francisco is having problems now. You know, they have a system that's in a lot of financial trouble, and they're talking about making cuts in this system. So it'll be interesting to see how they're going to fare in the future.
16: You remind us in this article that the car companies in this country did not always lean into making these top-end models at the expense of bargain options. What sort of cars was Detroit cranking out in the post-war era to sell to this brand new burgeoning middle class?
17: I think their idea of product mix was influenced by the factors that it has been influenced in recent years. You know, so we do have to sort of now tell the punchline of the story. You know, there's been trade protection that the auto companies have had and effectively have responded to, where they realize that they're not going to have to compete on the lower end. And so they'll say, look, let's prioritize vehicles that we know we can sell because we're really not going to have a lot of competition in them. At the same time, there was a change, obviously, in incomes of people riding the stock market, home equity, so on and so forth, that had them be willing to spend more money on things like cars. So you put this all together, and the automobile companies say, we can take advantage of this now in our product mix, where that was not true in earlier times to the extent it is now. The idea of the earlier times that you're talking about was, think of growing consumers. In other words, you get them at an entry-level car and hopefully someday have them buy a luxury car. When in those days, it was, what, three companies. So a Cadillac or a Lincoln Continental and whatever Chrysler had. I don't even remember what that was then, right? So I think it's these factors that we're talking about with economics and government policy that have really been influential to the auto companies to change their product mix, and that's what they're shooting for now.
16: Okay, so let's talk about trade protectionism. It's gotten us where we are now with car prices. What does a 1960s dispute over poultry exports from the U.S. to Europe have to do with the price of cars in 2026?
17: Yeah, well, that was beginning of what was called the chicken tax for light trucks. And in the mid-60s, yes, the U.S. responded to some trade protection going on in Europe with poultry to say, okay, we're going to impose a tariff on light trucks in the U.S. and a high one at that, 25%, and that's going to enable our automakers or sellers of light trucks to have quite a competitive advantage and got us off and running in that area, and it's still with us today.
16: Politicians in both parties have been sensitive to the worries of domestic automakers about being undercut by imports. How did the Reagan administration try to keep cheaper Japanese cars from crowding out the market for American cars?
17: Through a negotiation on how many cars that they would be able to sell in the U.S. But of course, then it has predictable effects if you have a country who really wants to sell their cars here in our huge market of having them come here. And so we had our first transplants, transplant one, because we'll probably talk about transplant two with the Chinese, but the first transplant was with the Japanese coming in, setting up factories and selling cars here, and other companies, foreign companies have certainly followed in that way. And so they wind up selling even more. You know, today, quote, the one-time big three, you know, sells less than half the cars in this country. Whereas at one time, you know, their market share was closer to 90%.
16: Yeah, that's so interesting. People might buy a car that says Honda or Toyota, but that car might be made in Ohio or somewhere.
17: Well, most likely is, yes. Now, there is some sleight of hand going on, too. That is, the U.S. has a few cases where they are having cars made abroad, but they're selling them here, but they are imports. And they go for a cheaper price because they were less expensive to make there. But certainly that kind of activity is going on. You know, people wrote to me after my piece saying, oh, you know, here's a car that's very inexpensive, and you didn't mention that. And I said, yes, but that car was not made here. That car was made, for example, in Korea, much lower cost. If it were made here, it would cost more.
16: Just so I'm sure that we're clear on this, when the Reagan administration limited the number of cars that could be imported into this country from Japan, you say the Japanese cars got more expensive. That's because the automakers there said, well, if we can only sell X number of cars, we're going to sell the most expensive, most profitable models?
17: I mean, when you have a supply restriction, right, price is going to go up. And so, you know, again, both the U.S. and Japanese took advantage of this. You know, this is something also that's overlooked. You know, the idea was that trade protection in those days was to give U.S. automakers time to retool and compete more effectively in the lower end with fuel-efficient cars. And they did get into the lower end, but they also took advantage of the situation to raise prices on their cars. So this was hardly something that was going to be a win-win for consumers. And automakers, both the U.S. and Japanese, took advantage of it. The Japanese then went to an upscaling model, so to speak, and said, look, if we're going to be selling a limited number of cars, let's sell more expensive ones. And so they started introducing the Lexus and the Acura and those other brands that we know now.
16: So let's go back to the Honda Civic, which was one of the original Econoboxes, first sold in this country in 1973. At the time, it cost $2,100, which would translate to about $15,000 today. But the actual Civics sitting on dealer lots today have a sticker price that is almost twice that amount. So what has happened to the Honda Civic?
17: Civic doesn't have to worry about some Chinese car being sold in the U.S. that'll compete with it. It's pretty much that simple. You know, there really is not sufficient competition on the low end. I assure you that price would plummet if we allowed Chinese to sell their electric vehicles. That's what they're selling now in many parts of the world, in the U.S. And we will see this soon as a demonstration when they start selling their cars in Canada, because now they're going to be able to do so. Canada has reduced its tariff now to roughly 6%. They'll be sold in the in Canada. And if we have another interview, we can catch up and say, hey, what are those prices selling? What are those cars selling for now in Canada? And I assure you, they would be very competitive or impose considerable competition rather than competing with the Civic. Just make them more competitive by charging much lower prices than $26,000.
16: What will you be looking for as Canada begins this experiment of allowing the sale of some Chinese cars? Is there any reason to believe Canadian customers will be skeptical of these vehicles?
17: No, far from it. No, they've developed a good reputation. They are good vehicles. They've come a long way improving their quality and reliability. It's a good vehicle. I think the Canadian motorists are going to be happy about it. What I'm looking forward to, not in a positive way, but expect, is a lot of negative statements coming from the U.S. about the Chinese and what they're doing, and trying to come up with some stories as to why we don't want to let these cars in this country. So I assure you, if there's an accident, a fatal accident involving one of these cars, everyone in the U.S. is going to know about it.
16: I mean, I have, probably like you, read a lot of intriguing articles about inexpensive, fuel-efficient, interesting, kind of fun cars being produced in China. It may seem evident to you, but explain to us why there is no such thing functionally as a Chinese car on U.S. roads right now.
17: That's simply by law. We don't allow them in, right? You know, we have 100% tariff on these vehicles. And so they basically will have a problem selling them here.
16: So theoretically, we could buy a Chinese car, but it would be so so much more expensive than the value of the car that it's not worth it.
17: Yeah, absolutely. Absolutely. And of course, then there'd be all the other problems. I mean, what kind of service are you going to get? You know, who are you going to be dealing with actually in getting the car? You know, all that kind of thing. So I think that's basically it. The market is basically shut out for Americans.
16: My guest, Clifford Winston, is an economist who specializes in transportation and microeconomic policy. We're talking about his New York Times article, The Death of the Basic American Car. This is Think. I'm Chris Boyd. Cliff, are cars made in China, broadly speaking, comparable in quality to the ones that we happily import or buy from companies based in Japan or South Korea?
17: If they're not, and I think that would be too strong to say they aren't, they're going to be very shortly. You know, my understanding is, no, these are pretty high quality cars. And they weren't at first, but they worked hard. And now I think they're up there with other automakers' vehicles, and they're selling throughout the world. You can get these elsewhere. And I don't think they would be selling as well as they are if they weren't of acceptable quality. So I don't think that's any longer an issue for those vehicles.
16: Is there reason to think that introducing Chinese cars to the U.S. market would destroy, bankrupt, ruin the auto industry out of Detroit?
17: Obviously, it's been a concern before, right? I think people were concerned about the Japanese automakers having that kind of effect. And it certainly cut into U.S. automakers' market share. But at the same time, it also spurred U.S. automakers to improve the quality and reliability of their cars. So I expect that to be a similar outcome if we do get transplant two with the Chinese. Yes, the U.S. auto share market share will continue to fall. But they have some very loyal customers in certain vehicles and in certain parts of the country. I know you're in Texas, but it wouldn't surprise me if even there are certain people who will only buy certain American automakers' cars. They're not going to ever buy a Chinese car, certainly in the trucks, SUVs, things of this nature, and certainly in the Midwest of the country, you have those kinds of things. So I think that it's an exaggeration to say that U.S. auto companies will be liquidated, but obviously it's more competition and they're going to have to work hard to respond to it.
16: Did the arrival of Japanese cars in the U.S. have anything to do with that improvement in quality that we saw in cars between, say, the 70s and the early 2000s?
17: It had to. You had no choice. You know, their cars now were more reliable, low price. And if U.S. automakers didn't respond, they would wind up losing even more than they did in terms of market share. And that's consistent with what I was saying earlier. Cars have gotten better. And the way the cars have gotten better is it's become more competitive in certain ways, but unfortunately is not in other ways, given the restrictions that we have in entry in this part of the world, if you will. Elsewhere, you know, China, which can be here, is realizing, look, we need to make a quality product to sell in other countries. And so that's what they're doing.
16: Are the Chinese benefiting a lot, though, from government subsidies? Like, would the Chinese auto industry be thriving without money from Beijing?
17: Oh, they need the money. They need the money. The subsidies are obviously helping them. It's an advantage and it's an issue. If they were to come here, it is likely that the U.S. government would insist that they do not subsidize their automakers. So, you know, they would have to compete, quote, on a level playing field.
16: My guest is Clifford Winston, an economist who specializes in transportation and microeconomic policy. We're talking about his New York Times article, The Death of the Basic American Car. We'll be right back.

0: U.S. auto industry at least thriving? Because I think about, you know, protecting the U.S. auto industry seems to make sense because we imagine that, like, jobs on factory floors pay really well and give families this great middle-class lifestyle. Is it humans still doing most of that work, or are robots performing the tasks on factory floors that humans once did?
1: That's a technology that, you know, all companies in all parts of the world are adopting, you know, if it's possible to do it. You know, it was interesting when we had the port strike a while back, you know, one of the issues that was driving the strikers was automation, right? They wanted to prevent the ports from adopting automation to make things easier, faster, probably safer, so they could keep their jobs. They succeeded, right? But look who they were dealing with. Ports are in the public sector, and you know, they went along with it, as often these kinds of things do happen, right? But with us, it's a little different. And if they're competing with automakers throughout the world, when able to, obviously, quotas can and protections can keep people out, they at least want to have state-of-the-art technology. So if robots are being used, and they are certainly being used in China, they'll use them. You could overdo it, and that supposedly has happened there. But certainly, yes, wherever there's a chance of using automation, if you will, there's no doubt that they're going to do it and continue to do it. That's for sure.
0: Clifford Winston is an economist who specializes in transportation and microeconomic policy. His article for The New York Times is headlined, "The Death of the Basic American Car." Cliff, thank you for making time to talk.
1: Good to talk with you.
0: 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Again, I'm Chris Boyd. Thanks for listening. Have a great day.

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7: The former chemical giant Monsanto introduced Roundup to the world in 1974.
8: Roundup is better. It goes through the plant to kill it. Tops and rhizomes. The more complete control of Roundup lasts longer than 1 year.
9: But is it worth it?
8: Even moderate infestations cost yield. Farm trials with Roundup made up to 12 more bushels an acre.
7: The herbicide used glyphosate, which led to fewer weeds, less tilling. It revolutionized farming.
10: When glyphosate was introduced, it was a miracle. It truly was.
7: The federal government insists glyphosate is safe, but tens of thousands of Americans, especially those who live in farming communities, say Roundup gave them cancer. They've been suing Monsanto's parent company, Bayer. A case currently before the Supreme Court could bring each one of those cases to a halt. I'm Meghna Chakrabarty. Today on Point, how Roundup changed American agriculture and could now change American regulation. Stay with us.
11: 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With hundreds of vessels still stuck in the Persian Gulf and costs piling

0: This is Morning Edition from NPR News. I'm Leila Fadel.
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2: 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He was born before the Great Depression, came of age in World War II, and is still making wildlife documentaries. Brits call him a national hero. David Attenborough celebrates his 100th birthday tomorrow. Come back to KERE News tomorrow morning to learn more. 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
2: Good morning. The Dallas City Council balked at a budget amendment that would allocate $1.2 million toward accessibility, compliance, and City Hall. I'm Nicole Osei, and this is Morning Edition. Secretary of State Marco Rubio meets with Pope Leo after critical comments by President Trump. Can he salvage the fractured relationship? We'll dissect the political tightrope Rubio is walking and what's at stake on 90.1 KERA News.

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1: 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Thanks for listening to 90.1 KERE News this morning. I'm Nicole Osei. The cost of health care in the U.S. is top of mind for many voters ahead of elections in November. Just ahead at 7:51, you'll hear why even insured Americans are now stressed about health care costs on KERE News.
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5: For KERA News, I'm Sam Baker. The Irving School Board has named a lone finalist for superintendent. Dr. Dorian Galindo currently serves as the district's chief of staff. A statement from Irving ISD said the choice of Galindo follows an internal search process led by the board focused on ensuring strong leadership and continued progress across the district. State law requires the board to wait 21 days before officially naming the superintendent. The hit musical Wicked opened in Dallas last night for a six-week run at Music Hall in Fair Park. About 150 local and traveling crew members spent 2 days assembling overhead rigging, stage decks, and more than 100 wigs. Company manager Steve Quinn said the large scale of the show is part of what makes it magical.
6: Everything is moving. Actors are running like crazy. So they'll do a complete change of wig, costume, shoes in 45 seconds, which is astounding.
5: Wicked runs through June 14th. The Rangers beat the Yankees last night, 6-1. The two teams close out their series tonight. This is KERA News.
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1: 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I'm Nicole Osei. If you've noticed, there's been almost no tents in downtown Dallas in the last year. You're seeing the work of Housing Forward firsthand. It's called the Street to Home Initiative. KERA's Megan Cardona reports the nonprofit is not just moving people around, and it may have saved a life or two.
8: Hannah Sims and Wendy Noble drive past the Central Library in downtown Dallas on golf carts. It's a sunny day, and people walk along the sidewalk in front of the building. Sims says there used to be 50 to 75 people consistently sleeping out front. They had no place else to go.
9: Now there's no one, and I think that's a good indication of the work that we've done to rehouse a lot of individuals downtown. And
8: Sims is the crisis system senior manager at the nonprofit Housing Forward. Noble is with Downtown Dallas Inc.'s homeless outreach team. A call on Noble's phone prompts her to turn the golf cart she's driving around to meet with a homeless resident who she knows by first name. That relationship has resulted in the woman accepting shelter during inclement weather and receiving help at the Dallas County Deflection Center.
10: Now she knows, okay, I have this option. Right, I don't always have to go back to this unsheltered environment. And so
8: this is part of the second phase of Housing Forward's Street to Home initiative. It's a program that received a combined $20 million in funding from both the City of Dallas and Dallas County. When the Metro Dallas Homeless Alliance rebranded to Housing Forward about 5 years ago, Dallas faced a critical crisis. More people were becoming homeless than they were exiting homelessness. Unsheltered homelessness, basically people sleeping outdoors, tripled between 2015 to 2021. Then Housing Forward launched its Street to Home initiative. The goal was simple: eliminate street sleeping, starting with downtown. Phase one focused on downtown encampments. From July 2024 to October 2025, Housing Forward permanently resolved downtown encampments and moved 1,200 people off the streets. Sarah Kahn is Housing Forward's president and CEO. She says Street to Home created a new playbook for addressing homelessness.
0: So we're not just enforcing local ordinances and moving people block to block, but we're actually resolving people's homelessness. And then that clears the way for our ability to enforce local ordinances.
8: Housing Forward has helped more than 23,000 people permanently exit homelessness. Since Street to Home started, daily street counts have dropped by 89%, and zero downtown encampments exist. Housing Forward serves as the lead agency for homeless response strategy from the federal government. Kahn says that the organization braids various funding sources together to be able to fuel the system. And that system benefits organizations both directly and indirectly, like the Bridge Homeless Recovery Center, Austin Street Center, the Stew Pot, and Downtown Dallas, Inc. Kahn says that coordinated effort makes homelessness something that can be solved, not just managed. And people are receptive to the help. William Sanders moved from Jacksonville, Florida to Dallas in 2012. Within 2 years, he was homeless. It took him 6 months living in a daily fight-or-flight mode for him to save money to eventually get out of homelessness. When he became homeless a second time in 2022, Sanders thought he could do it on his own like before. But he found his situation much different, as someone older with different skill sets and facing a different job market. Then Housing Forward came onto the scene. Sanders says Housing Forward workers woke him and others up early each morning in Main Street Garden Park to ask if they wanted housing. The process took about 180 days. Soon after he was situated in his own apartment, Sanders was diagnosed with tuberculosis and spent all last year in bed, incredibly sick.
11: The program probably came through just in time to save my life.
8: Today, Sanders is still living in the apartment Housing Forward helped house him in. He spends his days taking care of his wife and newborn and is studying to become an insurance license agent for the state of Texas. For KERA News, I'm Megan Cardona.
1: President Trump says he paused the U.S. military operation to help cargo ships transit the Strait of Hormuz because of what he calls great progress in reaching a deal with Iran.
12: We're dealing with people that want to make a deal very much, and we'll see whether or not they can make a deal that's satisfactory to us.
1: Iran says it's looking at a U.S. proposal to end the war. Coming up at 8:07, we'll discuss whether Trump's words can lead to an agreement on KERA News.
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1: 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The program also includes Sans Soucens Bacchanal from Samson and Delilah. The high-energy orchestral dance depicts the Philistine celebration of their victory over Samson with exotic, frantic music. 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Sunny skies return to North Texas over the next few days. Today, partly sunny with a high near 75. Tonight, mostly cloudy with a low near 56. Tomorrow, mostly sunny, high near 80. Friday night, slight chance of showers and thunderstorms, mainly after 1 a.m. Otherwise, cloudy with a low near 62. Saturday, again sunny with a high near 84. Saturday night, clear with a low near 65. In Dallas, 55. Fort Worth, 51. DeSoto, 52. 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
14: From Marketplace, I'm Sabri Benishore in New York. Americans are increasingly fed up with the rising cost of healthcare, and surveys suggest a wave of resentment is headed towards the ballot box. About 90% of people say healthcare costs will influence whether and how they vote in November. And more than half say it'll have a major impact on those decisions. That is according to a new poll from the health policy nonprofit KFF. Marketplace's Samantha Fields has more.
8: If you ask people what they're most worried about being able to afford these days, healthcare is number one. That's what KFF found back in January. About two-thirds of people were stressed about healthcare costs. Liz Hamill at KFF says when they asked again last month after gas prices spiked,
15: it was still healthcare was at the top of the list, now tied with gas, even at a time when, you know, gas prices are in front of your face every time you drive by a gas station. And the fact that healthcare remained near the top of the list was really striking.
8: Even people who have insurance are often afraid to use it. Sarah Collins at the Commonwealth Fund says in 2024, more than half of adults put off care because it was too expensive.
16: They included not filling a prescription because of the cost, skipping a recommended treatment because of the cost, having a medical problem and not going to the doctor.
8: Since then, many people's premiums, copays, and deductibles have risen. Vivian Ho at Rice University says the increases have been most abrupt for people who buy insurance on the Affordable Care Act marketplace and who lost enhanced subsidies this year.
17: But everybody else who gets insurance from their employer is also suffering because it's been over 300% cumulative increase in the amount that workers have to contribute towards their own health insurance premiums over the last 25 years.
8: And wages haven't kept up. I'm Samantha Fields for Marketplace.
14: All right, let's do the numbers. Brent crude is down more than 4%. It's at $97 a barrel as the U.S. awaits a response from Iran on a peace proposal. Dow, S&P, and NASDAQ futures are all up in the 2 to 3/10% range. And DoorDash says it plans to help its delivery drivers deal with gas prices that are up 44% because of the Iran war. It's expecting to spend $50 million on extra compensation for them in the second quarter. DoorDash stock is up almost 10% in pre-market trading.
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14: Sometimes countries find themselves in desperate need of U.S. dollars. Maybe they need the dollars to pay back a loan. Sometimes they want dollars to manipulate currency markets to prop up their own currency. Or maybe there's a financial crisis that dollars can help with. Sometimes the U.S. will do countries in this situation a favor. The U.S. will lend them dollars and take the other country's currency as collateral, usually at a pretty good deal. That favor is called a currency swap. The United Arab Emirates wants one. On Monday, the UAE's trade minister said his country is discussing this with the U.S. Brad Setzer is an economist and senior fellow at the Council on Foreign Relations and is here to talk about it. Brad, thanks so much for coming on.
18: My pleasure.
14: So a currency swap is the U.S. gives a bunch of dollars to a country, UAE in this case, and then that country gives us a bunch of their currency. Why would they want that?
18: Well, and with the UAE, it's actually a bit of a mystery because the UAE has an enormous stockpile of assets. Abu Dhabi's generally thought to have $2 trillion in foreign assets across its sovereign wealth funds. Its central bank has close to $300 billion in reserves. Abu Dhabi and Dubai have been able to borrow in the government bond markets, in the dollar bond market. So while they are hit with a severe shock from the loss of oil revenue, possibly some capital flight out of Dubai, they appear to have the resources to handle it. So there's two theories for why they may have made the request. One theory is, well, it never hurts to have a little extra dollars cash on hand. If the U.S. is willing to provide it, why not take it? But the other theory, which is what the Emirates have been leaning into, is that it's a bit of a signal, and a signal I don't think the Emirates should get, that you've joined the big boys club. You're on the same plane as the ECB, the Bank of England, the Swiss National Bank, the Bank of Japan, the countries that have standing swap lines with the Fed.
14: You're saying the UAE doesn't really need those dollars, but just wants to be part of the club of countries that get to have them sometimes. Why do you think it should not?
18: The Federal Reserve swap line currently has been used basically to provide dollars to your banking system. And I think with respect to the UAE, the domestic banking system is a bit too intertwined with the royal family, with the Gulf sovereign wealth funds, with the Emirates sovereign wealth funds, to be a good candidate to receive essentially unconditional dollar liquidity. That is generally reserved for countries that have a longer history of arm's length regulation and countries who, frankly, have bigger banking systems where if those banking systems ran short of dollars, they would be selling U.S. assets and interfering with the conduct of monetary policy. There's a stronger case for a Treasury swap line. But the irony is that the Treasury's Exchange Stabilization Fund, if it stretch it to its maximum limit, has $212 billion available. The Emirates Central Bank has $285 billion.
14: So is this like a prestige thing?
18: The most logical explanation is, yes, it's a prestige thing. This is a request the Emirates have made before. It's a request that is traditionally turned down pretty quickly because the Emirates doesn't need the money, because it doesn't clearly qualify, doesn't have the standards of transparency, doesn't produce high quality economic and financial data, doesn't produce timely data, but it may think that in this moment of distress, it can squeak in.
14: Brad Setzer is with the Council on Foreign Relations. We also spoke to him about where Gulf States oil money is going and where it is not going right now. You can find all that at marketplace.org or on our podcast. In New York, I'm Sabri Benishore with the Marketplace Morning Report. 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
1: 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I'm Nicole Osei. He was born before the Great Depression, came of age in World War II, and is still making wildlife documentaries. Brits call him a national hero. 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
19: Just ahead of birding's big day when you can help crowdsource sightings for the Cornell Lab of Ornithology, we'll visit them to see how it works. 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
1: Good morning. The city of Grand Prairie scrapped a Muslim event at a water park under pressure from Governor Abbott, who called it unconstitutional. I'm Nicole Osei, and this is Morning Edition. President Trump paused the U.S. military operation to help cargo ships transit the Strait of Hormuz, citing great progress in reaching a deal with Iran.
12: We're dealing with people that want to make a deal very much, and we'll see whether or not they can make a deal that's satisfactory to us.
1: We'll dissect whether this will lead to an agreement on 90.1 KERA News.
23: Live from NPR News in Washington, I'm Corva Coleman. Iran says it's examining a proposal from the Trump administration to end the war. It says it will pass its response to the mediating country, Pakistan. The proposal has not been made public. This comes as the U.S. military disabled an Iranian-flagged oil tanker yesterday. An Air Force

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1: Diamondbacks CEO in its earnings this week said, quote, "If this isn't the time to grow now, then I don't know when it is." Camila Domonoske, NPR News.
2: Alabama's legislature is poised to adopt congressional districts that favor Republicans. This is after last week's landmark U.S. Supreme Court ruling that removed race as a consideration for drawing district lines. NPR's Debbie Elliott reports civil rights activists are fighting back.
3: Protesters have descended on the Alabama State House in Montgomery as lawmakers meet in a special session designed to change the state's political power structure.
4: We shall not be moved.
3: Activists refused to move from a state house hallway Wednesday. In a party line vote, the Alabama House approved a plan to use maps drawn in 2023 that were struck down by federal courts for discriminating against black voters. Afterwards, the GOP caucus issued a statement saying they're doing their part to ensure Congress stays red. Debbie Elliott, NPR News, Montgomery.
2: Millions of people with Medicare will soon be able to get popular weight loss drugs for $50 a month. Jackie Fortier with our partner KFF Health News has more.
5: Starting July 1st, GLP-1 medications like Wegovy and Zepbound will be available to some Medicare enrollees for weight loss for the first time. To qualify, people need a doctor's note and Medicare Part D. They also need to be clinically overweight, plus have a condition like heart disease or prediabetes. But there are catches. The $50 copay won't count toward the annual out-of-pocket limit. The pilot also expires in December 2027, with no guarantee that the drugs will be covered under traditional Medicare after it ends.
2: That's Jackie Fortier reporting. 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
6: 804, and this is KERA News. I'm Sam Baker. Amid uncertainty about the future of City Hall, a majority of City Council members balked at a budget amendment to spend $1.2 million on accessibility compliance in the building. KERA's Megan Cardona reports.
7: Only six of the 14 council members at Wednesday's briefing signaled their support in a straw poll. That's an unofficial vote that indicates support for an item. Councilmember Chad West did not support it because the decision on City Hall's location had not been made.
8: If we decide to stay in City Hall, it's very likely we will be renovating these bathrooms anyway. And so we might fix the ADA issues now and then rip out the repairs to renovate the bathrooms.
7: City staff are looking into the cost of either relocating and redeveloping the current City Hall site or repairing it. For KERA News, I'm Megan Cardona.
6: The city of Grand Prairie has canceled a private party for Muslims at a city-owned water park. The decision came hours after Governor Greg Abbott issued an ultimatum to call off the event at Epic Waters Indoor Water Park by Monday or lose $530,000 in state funds. Amina Knight rented the park for a June 1st celebration of Eid, an Islamic holy day that celebrates devotion and sacrifice. She believes conservatives upset over the event may have more in common than they initially expect.
9: What people don't realize sometimes that most Muslims are conservative. I mean, the thing that we're trying to do with this event is have a modest dress code. That's pretty conservative.
6: An emailed statement to the Dallas Morning News from Grand Prairie said it canceled the party, quote, after further review and in the best interest of the city. Police continue to investigate a shooting death and multiple knife attack last night at a restaurant in Richardson. A police department release said officers found a man with a knife standing outside Good Vibes Bar and Grill on East Buckingham. Officers also were told there were several victims inside. Police shot the man after he refused commands to drop the knife. He died later at a local hospital. Four people inside were hurt. No word on their conditions. A Facebook post from the restaurant said Good Vibes Bar and Grill is closed today, but will reopen tomorrow. This is KERA News.
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1: Thanks for spending some time with 90.1 KRE News this morning. I'm Nicole Osei. A program that allows local police to arrest immigrants has grown exponentially. That may be because the Trump administration has sweetened the deal for local law enforcement agencies that cooperate. We'll break down this dynamic and the subsequent pushback at 8:51 on KRE News.
2: About a year ago, the Devil's Hole pupfish population fell to just 20 individuals. Government scientists moved to save them while facing a crisis of their own. 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
6: For KERA News, I'm Sam Baker. Parker County commissioners this week voted to allocate $4 million to help residents with damage from recent tornadoes. The money will help recover or cover removal of debris, including collapsed structures and damaged roofing materials. Emergency Management Director Jason Lane told the Fort Worth Star-Telegram, Parker County has met the threshold for federal disaster assistance, but damage across the state has not. That means the county alone for now has to pay for disaster recovery. Last week's collapse of Spirit Airlines has led to more than 900 layoffs across Texas. A notice filed with the state said nearly half of the employees laid off were based at DFW Airport, including pilots and flight attendants. More than 500 workers were laid off at Houston's Bush Intercontinental. The layoffs are permanent, since Spirit's operations at the airport are permanently ending. And former Godley Police Chief Matthew Cantrell has been arrested on new charges of sexual assault. That's amid an ongoing investigation into his involvement in a prostitution scheme with multiple other suspects. An arrest warrant affidavit said Cantrell allegedly began harassing a woman he assisted during an investigation at her home in 2012. This is KERA News.
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1: You're listening to 90.1 KERA News. I'm Nicole Osei. A new park debuts in Oak Cliff on May 9th. KERA's Alexis Jones and Therese Powell got a preview of the park that's high above 14 lanes off of I-35E.
7: Dallas is getting its second deck park. Halpern Park joins Clyde Warren Park. Now, that's the park that's over Woodall Rogers Freeway, as a green space that also doubles as an impressive engineering feat.
8: The 3-acre bridge park is located directly over I-35E between Ewing and Marcellus Avenue in Oak Cliff. It offers green space and shade. It also serves as a bridge to unite the historic Oak Cliff community that was divided by the highway construction in the 1950s.
9: Okay, well, welcome to Halpern Park.
8: That was April Allen. She's the president and CEO of Halpern Park. She took us on a tour a few weeks ago.
9: Our tagline is Park with a Purpose, because it's about the green space, but it's also about how we lift up this local community and catalyze growth and development in the area.
7: As we entered the park, the first thing that grabbed our attention was the bandshell, which serves two purposes. It's an area perfect for performances, concerts, movie nights, but it's also a place where you can grab some much needed shade during the heat of the summer, or really any time, because, you know, Texas. Bonus, there's a bubbly water feature nearby that looked a lot like a splash pad to me.
8: Also, for any architectural nerds like myself, you'll appreciate the use of organic materials and the overall sense of nature in the architecture throughout the park. It does everything it can to make you forget that you're sitting on top of a highway.
7: And speaking of nature, Alan says the park is designed to make you feel like you're sitting in the treetops above Oak Cliff.
9: I always talk about the fact that when you cross the Trinity River in Dallas, it's pretty much flat all the way to Oklahoma. But here in Oak Cliff have, you know, beautiful topography, tree cover. We're in the middle of the Blackland Prairie. You see a lot of, you know, pollinator-friendly native plantings. And so our landscape team, I think, did a fantastic job of developing a plan for that that really honors where we are.
8: We continued on our tour up an elevated walkway that overlooks the children's playground. It's designed to make the kids feel like they're playing in the woods and features a treehouse and another seriously cool water feature called the rain curtain that trickles down in an S-like pattern.
10: You know, I think that that was probably my favorite thing about the park, but you're leaving out the best part about the playground.
8: What's that?
10: Restrooms. The park has numerous restrooms, including several located right in the playground area. And as a parent, I cannot emphasize how great this is.
8: Yeah, that definitely seems like a plus.
10: This is probably a great time to mention another thing that people are curious about, and that's parking.
8: So you have a couple of options. You can ditch parking altogether and take DART. That would be the red line to the Dallas Zoo. There's also Uber or Lyft, or if you absolutely want to drive, the Dallas Zoo just opened up a parking garage across from the DART station. It costs about $14, and it's a short walk from the entrance on Ewing.
10: We finished our tour on the rooftop space above the treetops, and that's where you'll get a fabulous breeze and beautiful sweeping views of Oak Cliff, the downtown skyline, and Fair Park. And I'm thinking, Alexis, this is going to be the place for 4th of July fireworks viewing here, right here.
8: It's definitely a beautiful bit of nature in the city, but park planners are hoping for something deeper.
9: We know that the interstates were built back at a time when there were efforts to divide and to separate, and we have this beautiful space where we can reconnect, where we can heal some of those wounds that were created by that division and create space for that healing. And so we have an opportunity to demonstrate how you do this in a neighborhood like this for a city like ours to all of our friends around the nation. And I'm excited that we have that chance.
8: For KERA News, I'm Alexis Jones.
10: And I'm Trace Powell.
1: Halperin Park opens on Saturday, May 9th. 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A group of Australian women with links to the Islamic State group have arrived back home with their children after years in a Syrian detention camp, but some politicians say they shouldn't be allowed back. We'll dive into that story in 15 minutes on KERA News.
11: Escape to the Caribbean with KERA. KERA is giving you the chance to win a Celebrity Cruises trip for two with airfare and onboard spending valued up to $6,500. Raffle tickets are $100 and only 2,000 will be sold. Enter by June 19th at kera.org/trip raffle.
1: Iranian leaders say they're reviewing the latest U.S. proposal to end the war amid President Trump's threats to hit the country with more bombing unless a deal is reached that includes reopening the critical Strait of Hormuz to international shipping. KERA News is following the latest developments in the war. Stay with us for updates. Sunny skies return to North Texas over the next few days. Today, partly sunny with a high near 75. Tonight, mostly cloudy with a low near 56. Tomorrow, mostly sunny, high near 80. Friday night, slight chance of showers and thunderstorms, mainly after 1 a.m. Otherwise, partly cloudy with a low near 62. Saturday, mostly sunny with a high near 84. Saturday night, clear with a low near 65. In Dallas, 54. Fort Worth, 54. Arlington, 58. 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
12: It's Morning Edition from NPR News. I'm Leila Fadel.
13: And I'm Michelle Martin. Good morning. Immigration enforcement normally falls to federal officers, but a program that gives local police the authority to arrest immigrants has grown exponentially. That's after the Trump administration sweetened the deal for departments that help with its immigration crackdown. NPR's Meg Anderson reports the Department of Homeland Security and some states are giving local police a lot of money to sign up.
14: At a press conference this spring, flanked by American flags, Florida Chief Financial Officer Blaze Ingolia had a collection of big checks to give out.
15: Let's start giving the money away.
14: The money was from a pool of $250 million the state created for local police to help ICE. Texas has a similar grant program. One by one, four sheriffs walked over to pose with an oversized novelty check.
15: The first one up, Okaloosa County Sheriff's Office, $103,825.
14: Next up, the Escambia County Sheriff's Office, almost $1 million. Then the Santa Rosa County Sheriff, about $250,000.
15: And Franklin County Sheriff's Office, $48,460.
14: What did they do to get this money? They signed up for a federal program that gives local police the authority to arrest undocumented people in the field. The sheriffs were celebratory. They're getting a lot of money from the state and from the federal government. Nationwide, Homeland Security has promised local police tens of thousands of dollars for new cars and equipment. They've promised to reimburse officers' salaries and benefits, and they've promised bonuses for finding undocumented people, like a bounty hunter system. Forward.us, an advocacy group for immigration reform, estimated that if every police department gets what they've been promised, it could add up to as much as $2 billion in 2026 alone. This federal program has existed for decades, but Noreen Shaw with the ACLU says the money is unprecedented.
16: We've never seen this financial incentive scheme exist in any way with this program. And Congress never intended for ICE to be swooping in to these local jurisdictions and offering them money in exchange to participate.
14: She can see why police might be tempted by the prospect of new equipment, new cars, paid for salaries.
16: Police departments that are strapped for cash, this could be a lifeline for them that appears to be pretty easy.
14: At his confirmation hearing, DHS Secretary Mark Wayne Mullen signaled a broader shift to working more closely with local police.
17: I would love to see ICE become a transport more than the front line. If we can get back into just simply working with law enforcement, there's an approach that can happen, but we got to have partners.
14: DHS declined to give NPR more specifics on the money it has given out. Instead, the agency sent a statement saying the partnerships are critical to having the resources needed to carry out its immigration agenda. Felicity Rose with Forward.us says that lack of transparency is concerning.
18: The normal government process in the United States is that we know where taxpayer money goes because it's really important that it not be wasted. But right now, there is almost no transparency, no checks built in.
14: NPR reached out to dozens of police and sheriff's departments. Most did not respond, but we did speak to law enforcement leaders at six agencies, like Robert Bage. He's the chief of police for the city of Fort Walton Beach in Florida. His department received nearly $500,000 from the federal government and the state for things like a new car, officer bonuses, and new equipment, including an AI software platform.
19: In Florida, we're required to cooperate with immigration officials. So if we can leverage our cooperation and get a greater benefit out of it, we were going to take the greater benefit from leveraging our cooperation.
14: Beige says his officers are not going out of their way to look for undocumented people.
19: A lot of them are on traffic stops. The 287G program now allows us to immediately take that person to custody and transfer them to the county jail where they get picked up by immigration.
14: But immigrant advocates say the traffic stop itself is what they worry about. The ACLU has documented cases it describes as, quote, dragnet immigration enforcement in some cities and counties with these agreements. And there is some evidence of that in the past. Part of the 287G program was discontinued more than a decade ago, in part because of allegations of racial profiling. Now that it's back, immigrant advocates say adding money into the mix raises the risk of those tactics being used again. Meg Anderson, NPR News.
12: NPR is celebrating 250 years since the signing of the Declaration of Independence. We've been exploring culture, history, and objects from those 250 years in our series, America in Pursuit. The founders kicked off a quest for life, liberty, and the pursuit of happiness. NPR's Jennifer Ludden reports on another quest, to boldly go where no one has gone before.
20: Generations of Americans will recognize this.
21: Space, the final frontier.
2: the opening to Star Trek as the USS Enterprise glides through the universe. Today, you can see that original starship from 1966 in the lobby of the Smithsonian's National Air and Space Museum. Light gray saucer with two engines, 11 feet long.
20: Mostly made of wood, actually painted.
2: But only decorated on the one side that ever faced the camera, says curator Margaret Weidekamp. Upstairs in her office, she explains that after the UFOs and pointy rockets that came before, this design was revolutionary.
20: Immediately you can see this is a populated ship for long-term space flight with a very large crew.
2: Weidekamp says Star Trek evoked Americans' sense of themselves as frontiersmen, and it spoke to the civil rights and women's movements roiling the country.
20: This was a show that imagined an integrated crew of men and women of different races and even a half alien going out and exploring the universe together.
2: This science fiction had real-world influence. African-American actress Nichelle Nichols, who played Lieutenant Uhura, had decided to leave the show for Broadway until a fan, Dr. Martin Luther King Jr., told her his family loved watching Star Trek for its groundbreaking diversity.
20: And he said, who knows how long it'll be before that door opens again if you allow it to close.
2: The first African-American woman to go into space, Mae Jemison, said the show inspired her. Star Trek's utopian vision of humanity spawned a franchise that has lived long and prospered, and global fandom for this piece of the American imagination. Jennifer Ludden, NPR News.

0: It's Thursday, 9:59, and you're listening to 90.1 KERE News. I'm Nicole Osei. He was born before the Great Depression, came of age in World War II, and is still making wildlife documentaries. Brits called him a national hero. David Attenborough celebrates his 100th birthday tomorrow. Come back to KERE News tomorrow morning to learn more, and you can also ask your smart speaker to play KERA.
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4: Texas lawmakers have long known about flood dangers along the Guadalupe. Why were calls for life-saving protections not heeded? That story and more today on the Texas Standard.
5: Texas Standard is a production of KUT Austin, KERA North Texas, Houston Public Media, and Texas Public Radio in San Antonio.
4: I'm David Brown. Amid lawsuits, two top state leaders say they want to make it easier for summer camps along the Guadalupe to reopen this summer, less than a year after the deadly July 4th floods. We'll hear more. Plans to open a data center at a U.S. military base in Texas, getting serious pushback from residents of one of the state's biggest cities. Also, what's behind a huge increase in drug overdose deaths at Texas prisons, and why officials are raising red flags over a rise in cases of what's called Valley Fever. All that and a whole lot more coming up today on the Texas Standard.
6: Live from NPR News in Washington, I'm Corva Coleman. Secretary of State Marco Rubio spent a couple of hours at the Vatican today trying to smooth over tension between the Trump administration and the first American pope. NPR's Michelle Kellerman reports Iran and Cuba were among the topics discussed.
7: President Trump has called the Pope soft on crime and on Iran, but none of those tensions were on display as Rubio exchanged gifts with the Pope and met with him privately. The State Department says the meeting underscored the strong relationship between the U.S. and the Holy See and said they discussed the situation in the Middle East and topics of mutual interest in the Western Hemisphere. Rubio's State Department has been working with the Catholic Church in Cuba to deliver aid. The Vatican has expressed concerns about a humanitarian crisis there as the U.S. cuts off most fuel shipments and as Trump talks about a, quote, friendly takeover of the communist island. Michelle Kellerman, NPR News, the State Department.
6: The death toll in Gaza continues to climb despite 7 months of ceasefire. Gaza's health ministry says 26 people were killed in Israeli attacks this week, including the son of Hamas's lead negotiator. Israel's military had no immediate comment. NPR's Anas Baba reports from Gaza City.
8: Palestinians gathered to bury

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1: Is still not done. She's heading now to a meeting with one of her families that's having trouble making rent. Tovia Smith, NPR News, Lynn, Massachusetts.

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1: That massive ranch in New Mexico owned by Jeffrey Epstein has been at the center of some horrific stories. I'm Justin Martin. Glad you're with us today as we look at why state officials are finally digging back into that property, because as investigators point out, these aren't just rumors.
2: We know that there are survivors that were on the record reporting abuse.
1: And now two brand new investigations are officially underway to look into exactly what went on there. We'll have those details in about 20 minutes.
3: Accessing the internet is not a right during this war in Iran. It's a privilege for pro-government influencers. That story on the next Morning Edition from NPR News.
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1: Should be mostly cloudy later tonight. You could expect lows around 59 this evening. Tomorrow gets warmer with clouds increasing, and a shower or storm is possible later in the day tomorrow with highs around 80. Tennessee lawmakers approved new congressional maps that split up a majority black district in Memphis, a move Republicans hope will help them sweep all nine of the state's House seats. And here in Texas, Spirit Airlines is laying off nearly 1,000 workers at DFW International and the airport in Houston now that a federal bailout has fallen apart. Stay with KERA News as we learn more. You can also listen on the KERA app.
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0: And I'm Mary Louise Kelly. We are going to introduce you to this year's grand prize winner in NPR's College Podcast Challenge, Colby McCaskill, a senior at Fordham University in New York City.
8: Dear Papa, it's hard to admit because it feels like there's no solution, but I really wish you and Grammy weren't growing so old.
0: The podcast takes the form of a letter to his grandfather. He grapples with his grandparents' aging and health issues. His grandmother, Kathy, has endured cancer, and now she has dementia.
8: I'm sure you know, out of everyone, how her dementia has been progressing. How she can't remember my name or her age.
9: I am, let's see, I'm over, I think right now, I'm like 47 years.
0: His story is a portrait of a family learning to talk about hard things. NPR's Alyssa Nadworny traveled with McCaskill to visit his grandparents, who are in their 70s, in the Florida Panhandle.
10: Come here, Grammy.
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12: At Dick and Kathy McCaskill's beach condo in Pensacola, Florida, Colby McCaskill smothers both grandparents in hugs.
9: Oh, I love you.
12: He's flown down from campus in New York to share with them the excitement of his podcast, being chosen by NPR as the best among hundreds of entries.